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11: And welcome once again to Investor's Edge. As I stated, serious talk on everything that affects you, the markets, the economy, your job, your industry, the Morlocks in D.C. We mix Washington markets and the economy. We never used to do Washington, but $40 trillion of debt, $2.2 trillion in deficits this year, $1 point whatever trillion to interest, and just overall control freakism, we have to include them, unfortunately. Think about this. Just today, the president wants price controls on beef. He's Mondami from New York City who wants price controls on supermarkets. By the way, you know, we get emails from people that love the guy, hate the guy, love the guy, hate the guy. I can't begin to tell you how many people emailed me saying I'm wrong on tariffs. Every one of those emails should email me now saying, yeah, you're right.

0: you didn't used to be that high. You see, you're more around 100 individual names. But what's interesting is that it's not 100 names that were bought when they're large caps. It was actually those that were mainly bought when they were small caps. While small caps are riskier, they have more volatility, the upside is much, much greater. So you get a lot of skew, they call it skewness, in both directions. Then another question is, okay, we know smaller cap names tend to do better over the long term, and we're looking at 100 plus years. What fundamental factors explain companies with great returns? And you might call them growth stocks, but not in the traditional sense. Because usually those are companies that are growing their top line. They tend to trade at a high price to book. But that's not what creates a great company. That creates a lot of wealth for the shareholders. But it's growth in things like assets, cash flow, profitability, and revenue. But the most dominant variable is income growth. Bottom line, income growth. So we say earnings matter the most. And guess what? A lot of those also have a lot of volatility. So for example, some of the biggest wealth creators in history are Apple and Amazon. Both had drawdowns about 90% when the dot-com bubble burst. Could you hold through that? Odds are low that you did. What also shows you is you need to handle the volatility and you need to focus on the fundamentals of the business. As long as that's strong, near-term volatility, the craziness in the economy, politically, etc., doesn't matter. It's about that bottom line income growth. Now let's go pivot to InvestTalk voice bank question from 888-99-CHART.
1: Hi, Justin and Luke. This is Jay from Salt Lake City. I've been trying to compare two companies, and I was wondering what your thoughts were. The first is Nucor. The ticker is NUE. The second is Still Dynamics, and the ticker is STLD. I would love to know your opinion about it. Thanks again. Keep the great work up. Bye.
0: Looking at a steel producer, NUE and Steel Dynamics. Well, this is interesting because I've done multiple rounds of analysis, and a lot of people look at U.S. Steel, which is symbol X. Maybe they got bought out, but that was around for a long time. But always, I go back to these two, Steel Dynamics, STLD, and Nucor. Both are by far the best steel companies in America when it comes to from an investment standpoint. Now, which one's better? I always go back and forth, to be honest with you, because they both have, you know, for a business that is tends to be very cyclical. Just look at, well, Steel Dynamics is, like I said, one of the better ones with Nucor. Their business is up and down. 2019, they made $305, then $284 in 2020, then $16 in 2021, then $22. They made $22.68, then down to $14, then down to $9, then down to $7, now back up to $16, and then $19 next year. That's a very cyclical business. That is up and down. And Nucor is not really any different. They have the same general trajectory from year to year. So it's hard for me to say, oh, this one is way better than the other, because once again, it's kind of splitting hairs. Now, if you go look at the long-term trailing returns for Nucor, the 10-year return is 17.8, 15-year return is 15.3. What are we for

0: we came to the coast. And we're looking down into the lagoon when the sunken treasure lay 7 fathoms deep. We got into a boat and rowed to the exact spot.
1: Well, this looks like the place. Don't you think so, Bing?
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3: Now, look, I'll put this diving helmet on you. There. Now, go over the side and look for the treasure. Attaboy, Bing. Go down and get it. Here comes the giant octopus.
4: That's me, folks.
3: Oh, my goodness. The giant octopus ate up my pal, Bing. Octopus, octopus, say something.
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6: 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Jack Benny Program is brought to you by Lucky Street.

Well, friends, that just goes to prove that you should never pick up hitchhikers who come out of cemeteries at midnight. And I bet you've guessed the moral for our story. It's taken from a famous quotation that Harry the Hangman uttered during a nightmare. Never steal the rings of people you murder, on account of that's robbery. And now here's a cheerful little thought. You could let a man murder you once, but you'd have to be a stiff to let him do it again. And I'm afraid it's time to close the squeaking door. So, good night. Pleasant dreams.

From September of 1945, it's been The Murder Prophet by Milton Lewis on this edition of Inner Sanctum Mysteries. Well, I'm afraid that's all we have time for, but we invite you to join us again next week at this very same time for more of the best of the golden age of radio, right here on Yesteryear. Till next time, I'm Craig Roberts. So long.

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6: 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That's how you get through and ask your question on today's show. Let's talk about the Jackson Hole Symposium. This is pretty much the biggest event of the year for the Federal Reserve and just central banks around the world that get together in Jackson Hole. They talk about what's going on in their broader economy and financial system. And there's usually some sort of theme. And the theme this year is financial innovation and implications for payments and policy. And really what they're talking about is the stablecoin market that is now about $307 billion in size, and how major corporations are integrating these networks into their systems, treasuries, how the Federal Reserve is addressing these technologies, and how this overall will rewire the plumbing of the financial system if it continues to grow. So let's talk about how it differs from the current system. Now, for a long time, the financial system has relied on a correspondent banking model, where there's a series of ledgers. Each bank has its own ledger. And money kind of floats. You know that. If you make a transfer, it goes from out of your bank, and it might land in the other bank in a day or two, instead of instantly. I know Chase does. I think it's 25,000 is the limit. We can do instant transfers. I've done that before. So their traditional banking model is working on this, but it's not seamless. Whereas crypto or some sort of tokenized asset can move instantly, 24/7, 365, mainly using smart contracts. So what impact would this have on banks? Well, if people are transacting more using stablecoins, banks will lose that money in their bank, as banks will not be able to earn money on the float. They need to manage money in real time. It requires reserve buffers. So that's something that they'll have to deal with. The good news for the treasury is that the stablecoins are backed by treasuries. And so you have dollars going into treasuries instead of commercial bank deposits, where the commercial bank is benefiting from the source of that capital. So commercial banks would lose the cheapest source of funding. Think of the money in your checking account, not earning any interest. And so multiple parties would be working on the same ledger, same infrastructure, instead of their own proprietary ledger and how they're keeping track of assets and liabilities. The issue, though, is that it turns the risk of settlement from the banks to cybersecurity and protocol risks for you, the individual. We've heard about people's crypto wallets getting hacked and thousands, hundreds of thousands